some mysterious thing as he's abandoned in the sea. But it's not a moment of revelation that makes him happy. It's sort of like the moment in the garden with the bird where the bird says, go. But in this case, Pip loses his mind. So my major point here, the ocean, we've seen it can be a dangerous place, and we've

not necessarily, you know, a great sounding life, but it's what it's supposed to be. It is its nature, if you will. In any case, the underway process goes something like this. First you fix the ship, because there's usually something wrong with it. That's why you come in port, really. They say it's for human needs, but don't believe it. You fix the ship, you bring stores on. And at one point he talks about when a whaling ship goes to sea, you essentially take two ships. The only thing you don't bring to you don't bring a replacement captain or something else. But in any case, you have a ton of stuff that you bring up, because if it breaks when you're underway, if you have to go in, you've just lost the game. Your job is to be out there doing whatever it is you're supposed to do. In this case, whaling. In our case, well, not, you know, whaling in a sense, I suppose, hunting something. But you bring all the food on. The crew comes on board. And I sort of like the chapter where he's walking down to the sea. Melville really hits us with this sense of dread by having Elijah show up. But there's always a sense of dread in any case. You know, men going down to their ships in the sea. Men and women. You go on board, there's a sense of dread, there's a sense of excitement, and you can feel it. Everything's there, everything's ready to go. The officer of the deck is frantically going through his checklist, has his little microphone. They didn't have those in the old days. Yeah. The engine started up? Yeah, started up in the day of sail, but it takes a little longer for us. In any case, you're coordinating with the guy down in the hole, as we call him, in the penalty box, the maneuvering area where you control the power. And then you single up lines. The lines are what hold you to the shore. You become self-sufficient. Off go the shore phones, off goes the shore power. And the last thing to go, well, obviously the last thing to go is the last line, but the brow. The brow is that which, I don't know if you've ever visited a ship, the brow is sort of, it's a walkway, like a catwalk, that connects the shore to the ship. It's where you walk on board. And at one point he talks about striking the tent. Captain, one of those very funny captains, you know, you can see it in the captains. They love going to sea. You know, they're these old men who are schizophrenic, and part of them wants to go to sea, and they're captains, and they don't want to leave at the end. They say, oh, well, not yet. Let's go a little bit further. But he says, strike the tent, and that is the same moment when you pull the brow up, and that means that's it. We're leaving, and everyone sort of knows that because you can hear that radio transmission. You know, take up the brow.

never been capable of sinning cannot receive it. Hence, defective people, idiots and children under the age of reason cannot receive extreme unction. So if a child dies, he cannot be anointed because he was not capable of committing a sin yet. As the danger of death must arise from within, in other words, the danger of death can't be from outside, a threat, for example, but must be from inside that a person is suffering. Soldiers going to battle, prisoners about to be executed, passengers on a ship about to sink, and so on, cannot receive the sacraments. Penal institutions, when a prisoner is executed, the priest does not anoint him before the execution, but immediately after. The sacrament may be received only once in the same illness. If the person recovers and falls seriously sick once more, he may receive the sacrament again, even if the illness be the same disease. So it's a crisis point. A crisis point, and he recovers sufficiently and then reaches another crisis point. He is anointed at each of these crises rather than in between. The sacrament should be administered as soon as there is danger of death. Those attending sick persons should not wait until the person is actually dying before calling the priest. Generally, the restoration to health often worked by extreme unction is not produced miraculously. Hence, the reception of the sacrament must not be delayed because it has the natural power of the body to be stimulated to heal itself. Extreme unction is a sacrament of the living. Hence, the person must be in the state of grace. Before its reception, therefore, it is customary to go to confession unless unable to do so. Times of sickness, sometimes a person semi-conscious, confused, or even unconscious, cannot go to confession, but it's included as a sacramental part of the forgiveness of sins if there's at least the imperfect contrition we talked about. Now here's something important. Extreme unction, which means last anointing, is so called because it is the last of the sacramental anointings used by the church. Extreme unction, the last anointing with oil. Not because it is to be put off until the last moment when the sick are at the point of death. So we hear this sometimes. Don't use that word, extreme unction, or people think that their life is over. No, it's the anointing for the sick to heal them and to put them in the state of grace. What are the effects of the sacrament of extreme unction? They are, first of all, as all with all the sacraments, an increase of sanctifying grace. Now remember, this is the grace that we carry with us into heaven, through purgatory if necessary, but without sanctifying grace you cannot even enter the kingdom of heaven. So this gives an increase of sanctifying grace. Extreme unction spiritually, as oil does materially, strengthen, it acts spiritually. It strengthens, heals, and aids the soul. The effects of oil on the

0: Him, there is no other. End of side two, please.
1: The Book of Judith, chapter 6. Holofernes, in great rage, sendeth Achior to Bethulia, there to be slain with the Israelites. And it came to pass, when they had left off speaking, that Holofernes, being in a violent passion, said to Achior, Because thou hast prophesied unto us, saying that the nation of Israel is defended by their God, to show thee that there is no God but Nabuchodonosor, when we shall slay them all as one man, then thou also shalt die with them by the sword of the Assyrians, and all Israel shall perish with thee. Thou shalt find that Nabuchodonosor is lord of the whole earth, and then the sword of my soldiers shall pass through thy sides, and thou shalt be stabbed and fall among the wounded of Israel, and thou shalt breathe no more till thou be destroyed with them. But if thou think thy prophecy true, let not thy countenance sink, and let the paleness that is in thy face depart from thee, if thou imaginest these my words cannot be accomplished. And that thou mayest know that thou shalt experience these things together with them, behold, from this hour thou shalt be associated to their people, that when they shall receive the punishment they deserve from my sword, thou mayest fall under the same vengeance. Then Holofernes commanded his servants to take Achior, and to lead him to Bethulia, and to deliver him into the hands of the children of Israel. And the servants of Holofernes, taking him, went through the plains. But when they came near the mountains, the slingers came out against them. Then turning out of the way by the side of the mountain, they tied Achior to a tree hand and foot, and so left him bound with ropes, and returned to their master. And the children of Israel, coming down from Bethulia, came to him, and loosing him, they brought him to Bethulia, and setting him in the midst of the people, asked him what was the matter, that the Assyrians had left him bound. In those days the rulers there were Ozias the son of Micah, of the tribe of Simeon, and Carmi, called also Gothoniel. And Achior related in the midst of the ancients, and in the presence of all the people, all that he had said, being asked by Holofernes, and how the people of Holofernes would have killed him for this word, and how Holofernes himself, being angry, had commanded him to be delivered for this cause to the Israelites, that when he should overcome the children of Israel, then he might command Achior also himself to be put to death by diverse torments, for having said, The God of heaven is their defender. And when Achior had declared all these things, all the people fell upon their faces, adoring the Lord, and all of them together, mourning and weeping, poured out their prayers with one accord to the Lord, saying, O Lord God of heaven and earth, behold their pride, and look on our low condition, and have regard to the face of thy saints, and show that thou forsakest not them that trust on thee, and that thou humblest

don't want to talk to them. And yet we come together and we pretend we're going to be social and, you know, let's have a meal together, like the breakfast table. And so here we are. This is very funny and very true. It's the paragraph, one, two, three, the fourth paragraph. It is not the least among the strange things bred by the intense artificialness of sea usages. And the intense artificialness is we can still have a very pleasant society where we can get around and actually have things to talk about at dinner. That's sort of the artificialness he's talking about here. That while in the open air of the deck, some officers will, upon provocation, bear themselves boldly and defyingly enough toward their commander, yet 10 to 1, let those very officers the next moment go down to their customary dinner in that same commander's cabin, and straightaway their inoffensive, not to say deprecatory, and humble air towards him as he sits at the head of the table. This is marvelous, sometimes most comical. Most times most comical. You get what he's saying there. When we're up on the bridge and the captain says, let's see, what's some inane thing the captain could tell you to do? I want to see how the World Series is going. Go to Periscope Depth. What you're thinking is, Captain, we just went up the Periscope Depth. We're 10 miles behind Tim, and I really don't feel like going because I'm about to be relieved in 10 minutes. But what comes out of your mouth is, go to Periscope Depth, aye, sir. And you slam the phone back in, and you say, probably you try not to say it out loud, but you say to, you know, maybe your junior officer of the day, I don't know what got up that, but anyway. And then you go up to Periscope Depth. Okay, you do it. But you're very willing to say, this guy is such a micromanager. He's such a clown. He should have told me to get the broadcast when I was up there. You'd think as the captain, he would be able to think ahead, so on and so forth. Then you go down to dinner, and you sort of, you know, here's the sports. It looks really interesting, captain, so on and so forth. And this goes on. And generally, then you sit down, and then you say nothing. And I don't have time to go through it, but that's a very funny scene. Particularly when it talks about Flask, where Flask basically is saying, he says he would give up just about anything now to be back to be a sailor, where he could actually have the time actually to eat instead of sitting there getting the last piece of meat and then having to be done first because he's the lowest. He's served last, has to be done first and get out of their way. But I want to point one thing out. I'm being a little unfair to the whole captain thing. This is something that's a very hard lesson to learn. But even in that secular sphere, there is truth to this. You must learn to give your superiors the benefit of the doubt, even when they seem to be insane. And I've never admitted this to any of my superiors, but there have been moments when I have been absolutely, positively sure that this man was wrong. And I've served under, because I had a sort of bizarre pipeline.

obtain and effectuate is holy and august. To know there's a sign is what you see something, but the reality is much more profound. And recognizing their sanctity, they will be more disposed to venerate and adore the beneficence of God. And that's a special act of God's mercy towards us, to give us signs, because we depend upon material things. We learn through our senses. The signs are very effective to us. But a sign then which gives what it symbolizes, that's the key thing. It symbolizes death to ourselves, rising to new life, overcoming our faults, and consequently we find a sign that truly transforms. That's the miracle. And that's why we have to venerate the symbolism underneath the exterior sign, the interior reality that is contained and that effectuates, makes something happen. And that's why we say that the signs that we're talking about here are not purely theoretical signs, they're practical signs. They're signs that are efficacious. They're signs that do something. And that's the difference. You know, the red light is not efficacious. You see the red light and you can press on whichever pedal you wish. Does not make you stop. You can go faster if you want. It's not an efficacious sign. It does not make you stop. It's just there. Whereas the sacrament does give grace. It does what it symbolizes. It makes you stop or go, whichever it be, stop from sinning and go to heaven. It makes you do it. And so consequently, it gives the grace that it symbolizes. There's the whole difference from the signs of the sacraments and the signs, the other kinds of signs that we can talk about in daily life. However, it's only the third characteristic. First of all, we said it was a sign or a sacred sign or external sign. Secondly, that it conferred the grace that it symbolizes. And thirdly, instituted by Christ. It's this third thing which gives the truly divine dimension. Without divine institution, no sacrament could sanctify. No outward sign could give grace. No outward sign could make us pleasing to God. It's not possible. Couldn't be. Only God can do that, attached to a sign, the power to sanctify. How do we know that he did that? Well, we read in the Gospels, the institution of the sacrament. Baptism, the forgiveness of sins. Whosoever sins you forgive, they are forgiven. The Blessed Eucharist, this is my body. You know, this is a transformation that only God could bring about.

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1: Holy Mary, Mother of God, pray for us sinners, now and at the hour of our death. Amen.
2: Hail Mary, full of grace, the Lord is with thee. Blessed art thou among women, and blessed is the fruit of thy womb, Jesus.
1: Holy Mary, Mother of God, pray for us sinners, now and at the hour of our death. Amen.
2: Hail Mary, full of grace, the Lord is with thee. Blessed art thou among women, and blessed is the fruit of thy womb, Jesus.
1: Holy Mary, Mother of God, pray for us sinners, now and at the hour of our death. Amen.
2: Hail Mary, full of grace, the Lord is with thee. Blessed art thou among women, and blessed is the fruit of thy womb, Jesus.
1: Holy Mary, Mother of God, pray for us sinners, now and at the hour of our death. Amen.
2: Hail Mary, full of grace, the Lord is with thee. Blessed art thou among women, and blessed is the fruit of thy womb, Jesus.
1: Holy Mary, Mother of God, pray for us sinners, now and at the hour of our death. Amen.
2: Hail Mary, full of grace, the Lord is with thee. Blessed art thou among women, and blessed is the fruit of thy womb, Jesus.
1: Holy Mary, Mother of God, pray for us sinners, now and at the hour of our death. Amen.
2: Hail Mary, full of grace, the Lord is with thee. Blessed art thou among women, and blessed is the fruit of thy womb, Jesus.
1: Holy Mary, Mother of God, pray for us sinners, now and at the hour of our death. Amen.
2: Hail Mary, full of grace, the Lord is with thee. Blessed art thou among women, and blessed is the fruit of thy womb, Jesus.
1: Holy Mary, Mother of God, pray for us sinners, now and at the hour of our death. Amen.
2: Hail Mary, full of grace, the Lord is with thee. Blessed art thou among women, and blessed is the fruit of thy womb, Jesus.
1: Holy Mary, Mother of God, pray for us sinners, now and at the hour of our death. Amen.
2: Hail Mary, full of grace, the Lord is with thee. Blessed art thou among women, and blessed is the fruit of thy womb, Jesus.
1: Holy Mary, Mother of God, pray for us sinners, now and at the hour of our death. Amen.
3: Glory be to the Father, and to the Son, and to the Holy Ghost.
4: As it was in the beginning, is now, and ever shall be, world without end. Amen.
3: O my Jesus,
4: forgive us our sins, save us from the fires of hell, lead all souls to heaven, especially those who have most need of thy mercy. Amen.
3: Amen. The third glorious mystery, the descent of the Holy Ghost. Our Father, who art in heaven, hallowed be thy name. Thy kingdom come, thy will be done, on earth as it is in heaven.
4: Give us this day our daily bread, and forgive us our trespasses, as we forgive those who trespass against us. And lead us not into temptation, but deliver us from evil. Amen.
2: Hail Mary, full of grace, the Lord is with thee. Blessed art thou among women, and blessed

excuse me, they, so many of these wonderful people, part of what at least some of them do is rape, gang rape, torture, dismember.

Because the bishop of camp, the official bishop of campus is not Bishop Rifan. It is a novice ordo bishop of campus put in place there by the Vatican. Bishop Rifan is just in charge of the recycling of the faithful of campus. But he is not the official bishop of campus. Rome doesn't want a single traditional bishop in the world. And this is happening day by day. That is, each time in the Osservatore Romano, you got at the end, at the back pages, you got the nominations. Which bishop is put in charge where? Day by day, and there is no chance, no change, day by day. So you can update yourself about, you know, what's going on in Rome. Are they traditional or are they not traditional? You just need to see the last issue of the Osservatore Romano, and you know who Rome appoints. Because to govern is to delegate. If you delegate modernists, you are a modernist. That's obvious. It's like your prime minister, he's going to appoint, you know, all the departments of the states. Because he rules this country. He was voted in. Well, same thing here with the Pope. So I am not going to believe in the return of Rome until I see a change in the nomination of bishops. At least a few, but not even one is granted. Not even one in order to make it look traditional. Not even one. Not even one who is not really traditional, but you know, looks very, very traditional, and has been appointed by Benedict. No, not even that. They are not taking any chance. The devil wants all the souls to go to hell at the hands of the local bishop. So we don't need to go too far. I'm not going to go through all the other discussers, you know, Unitio Christians, justice and peace, you know, liturgy and everything. We don't have the time. But I hope you get the idea. It's the same policy for the other congregations, all the other organs of government in Rome. It's the same policy. I will just mention one last one, the Smoli, the Ecclesiastic congregation. The Ecclesiastic Congregation is one arm to the Pope, so that arm is strengthening as we speak. They are strengthening. They are requesting the Institute of Good Shepherd, an institute that joined the New Rome 7 years ago. They are requesting them to teach Vatican II in their seminaries, to teach Vatican II publicly, to say the New Mass sometimes, at least, or once in a year, and to collaborate with the local diocese, with the local bishops. And Father Ragheri says, but this is not what you promised us 7 years ago. Well, it's too late. You are under us. You need to obey us. If you want to be recognized by us, you have to comply with these conditions. That's why Father Ragheri called Father of the Catholic, says, don't sign.

I answer that, the existence of God can be proved in five ways. The first and more manifest way is the argument from motion. It is certain and evident to our senses

take place, that cities in Europe don't become secular institutions which are concerned only with profit and loss, that think that the only reason for the decay or the development of the city is perhaps the accidental establishment of a certain corporation or the disappearance of a certain corporation from the boundaries of the city. A civilization where the universities were not devoted to all manner of trade union activities, and where the chief concern of professors and students is how to make a buck, or perhaps a ducat in these days, but where people were discussing things which were important to understanding why anybody should be taking any time off to be learning anything in the first place. A civilization where, if there was military spirit, military activity, that this military activity was channeled into such activities as the Crusades and the attempt to protect the Holy Land. A society in which poetry and literature, in which various forms of music reflect the influence of spiritual life and spiritual development, to the point that a man like St. Francis of Assisi in the late 1100s is able to compose poetry which earlier perhaps would only have been devoted to military themes or to secular themes, is now able to use the religious fervor that had gripped Europe as a result of this reform movement and to compose beautiful spiritual poems, beautiful spiritual pieces that can be utilized in religious senses and not simply to glorify some bloody warrior. Europe as a whole gained from this entire reform movement, first through Cluny and the papacy. It did not win the struggle, and that's another lecture. This struggle continues from then on in, and often with the church on the losing side. But the point that I want to leave you with today in this lecture is to remember that in the 900s, if you lived in Rome and you saw that your pope was a monster and that he perhaps was living with a mistress who at the very moment was giving birth to another pope, that his successor perhaps had been strangled, that he was contemplating selling the papacy in order to get some ready cash, in order to work some nefarious schemes out, that he wasn't in the slightest bit concerned with religion, and perhaps in his own personal devotions was rather superstitious rather than religious. Always keep in mind and remember that at this very time when all this was happening, that at Cluny, already these monks were at work, and that within 100 years, the picture of the church was going to be transformed, and that Europe was going to be gripped.

the humiliation of our life, to realize that in this humus, this earth, there is truth. And this truth must be penetrated by our reason. Our reason then will shoot up the sprout of faith. And that sprout of faith, knowing now the truth of Almighty God, offers to God the fruit of faith, the acts of charity, the acts of love. And so the spiritual life demands that I seek truth. Our Lord Jesus Christ tells us this parable. The kingdom of heaven is a grain of mustard seed, the smallest of seeds. And yet, when it's crushed, it opens up and begins to sprout forth and becomes the largest of shrubs, a tree. Now the birds, your soul and my soul, come to this tree to receive from the tree a place, a home that is for all eternity. And so, what is this mustard seed? We remember Abraham, when Abraham was asked by Almighty God, Abraham, take your family and go to the land of Ur. Leave this place. Leave everything you have. And Abraham believed what God had said. I will make you a great nation. And he went to the land of Ur. And he and Sarah had no children. And Sarah was told at the age of 90, you shall have a child next year. And she laughed. Can God give pleasure to a 90-year-old lady? We had a lady here 100 years old. Can God give pleasure to a 100-year-old lady to give a child? You say, my goodness. But Abraham believed. And that belief was credited to him. And God said, I will give a blessing to all nations through your seed. Our Lord Jesus Christ comes before us and says, unless a grain of seed falls to the ground, it remains but a seed. But if it falls into the ground, it is crushed. And when it dies, it becomes fruitful, 100-fold, 60-fold, 30-fold. The grain of seed that was dropped into this earth that we crushed was Christ Himself. The Word of God. The Word of God comes to teach each and every one of us there is a pattern that leads to salvation. Many of us hold to the very first stage of the spiritual life. We're in the purgative life. The purgative life is marked by an attachment to sin, an attachment to the pleasures of this world, an attachment to my own satisfaction.

0: They will turn on you and tear it. They'll tear it to pieces, and then they'll turn on you and trample on you. Notice what our Lord says. It's interesting. Not just they'll tear what you give them to pieces. They'll trample the pearls under their feet into the mud. They'll turn round and tear you to pieces. Why? Why will they turn around and tear you to pieces, in addition to trampling your pearls into the ground? Netzel?
1: I hate the idea that someone else has something better or more than
0: me. Yes, yes, yes. I think that's got a lot to do with it. Yes, what's the psychology of these liberals? I think that, any other ideas, anybody? Why people will, Darby?
2: Their conscience is disturbed.
0: Yes, in this particular case, yes. Yep, Leonardo?
3: You're also narrowing them down to something.
0: Yes, you're taking away their liberty, yes. You're obviously, you are by putting the truth in front of them, you're clearly suggesting that they are in lies. And they don't like that. So they will turn around and tell you. It's true. It's true. And our Lord says it. That's a reason to think it's true. But a posteriori it's true. Cocaine?
4: I heard a priest say about this passage also as a kind of notion of charity, in that you don't imprudently give truths of the faith to those who won't appreciate it or just make it worse for them on judgment.
0: Yeah, that's right. That's right. You, yeah. If you know that putting the truth in front of somebody is simply going to make their judgment worse, it's simply going to have the effect of making them commit another sin. If you've got a pretty reasonable supposition that it's going to make them commit more sin, then you stay back. Therefore, you are not always obliged in all circumstances to stand up and preach the faith. If you're challenged, and if you're put on the spot, then, of course, you must confess the faith. But if you're not challenged, and if it's a liberal who it's not going to profit, my experience of most airplane conversations is that they're a waste of time. I don't know. I mean, you know, up in the clouds when you're at 33,000 feet, people are liable to say anything. After all, it's boring. And here you are, you're dressed in black and you're a nice guy. And, you know, it's interesting to hear the other side. And after all, I'll get a free psychiatric session. I can pour out my problems and he won't charge a penny. But the moment those wheels hit the tarmac again, it's back to reality and forget about anything that was said up there. As far as I'm concerned, that's the way I read most people in most aeroplanes. Anybody say anything for or against? I think it's terrible to say such a thing. Most people are swine. It's terrible to say that.

nor even draw breath, if possible. And the more they esteem such a person, the more apt they are to forget, that however perfect a soul may be, she is still in the body and lives upon the earth, subject to all the miseries thereof, even should she tread

which is a unity of person. It's a personal union, and that's a maximal form of union. That's extremely, it's in that sense, in the sense of the person, yes, it's a maximum union. So to simplify, the union, the hypostatic union of Christ, well, if you refer to the two natures which are concerned, and that's huge, the two nature, that's not that great of a union. But if you refer to that in which these two natures are subsisting, that's a maximal union. Because you know, even the persons of the Holy Trinity, they are separate as persons. They are in the same bosom of the divine nature, but they are separate as persons. Whereas in Christ, you've got a complete separation of nature, but there is a complete union in substance. In a subsistence.

Then the objector says, union is either by participation, and that's not the greatest of union, and the only union that is strong is a union of essence, because it's a unity of number. The unity of number, one man, one apple, that's perfect unity. Whereas in Christ, you got two things. It's not, there is no unity in number. You got two things, two natures. But no, it's still there. It's a divine person. That divine person is uncreated. It's complete. And that divine person has no parts. That is, the subsistence of Christ has no parts. It is wrong to say that Christ is a composite of human nature and divine nature. It's not two parts, two distinct parts. Christ is one person.

She happened to say, both to me and to others, "What would you think if we were to become nuns, like those who are called discalced? For it might be possible to form a monastery of that kind." As I had the same desires, I began to talk over the matter with this widow, who was.

newspapers, television, internet, and their wills must go astray because they're misled by their minds, which don't correspond to reality. So the mind is at the center, in between reality and the will. And if the mind is loaded with lies, woe to that mind and woe to its owner. And that's why we're on the brink of a most hurtful crash any moment now. So the value of the mind and the value of faith. This blind man, his mind is set on truth. He sees truth, which is why he sees who the son of David is. He's told to be quiet, but he won't be quiet because he knows who this is and he knows what he can give. He knows the truth about this man. He's got truth in his mind. This is the son of God, the son of David and the son of God, and he can cure him. And he has an upright will. He wants to be cured. He wants to be healed. And he wants to honor our divine Lord. The will is upright because the mind has got the faith. The mind sees clearly what a lot of souls didn't see, that Jesus Christ is the Son of God and the second person of the Holy Trinity. This man may not have spelled out all those theological details, but that he is God, he believes, because he's heard of the stupendous miracles going on now for 3 years. They're just on their way to Jerusalem, where our Lord says he's going to be crucified and so on. And the whole story of the Passion is in the Old Testament. All the details are there, scattered among the prophets. Then it's going to take suffering to bring people back to reality and bring their minds back to reality and to straighten out this mess, the mess we're in, the godless mess that we're in. It's going to take suffering. And that's why our Lord is on his way to Jerusalem. And that's why Catholics are on their way to Lent, because we need to suffer. Why should we suffer? Why do we need to suffer? Because we've sinned. We're sinners. Woe to the man that doesn't think he's a sinner, or doesn't see that he's a sinner, because he certainly is. We're all of us caught by original sin and follow original sin by a number of personal sins. What is sin? It's an